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1: Summer is winding down, and school is almost back in session. 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
0: This is a Sicilian by Germaine Taillefer, played by violinist Sarah Chanal and Jean-Pierre Ferry at the piano.

0: The Symphony No. 2 by the Czech composer Zdeněk Fibich, played there by the Detroit Symphony Orchestra, conducted by Nema Yervi. I'm Steve Seal. Thank you for joining me. It's a Tuesday night. Chopin in a moment.
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0: Claudio Arrau with his neck ascot in place, playing there for us the waltz number 3 in A minor by Frédéric Chopin. 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

0: Poem by French composer Ernest Chausson, played by violinist Solomia Ivakiv and Volodymyr Sirenko, led the Ukraine National Symphony Orchestra.
1: This is music by the great Italian violin virtuoso Niccolo Paganini. 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
3: There is so much coming at us from everywhere. News, notifications, conversations, noise. Sometimes it's nice to slow down, to take a moment, to listen. 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So tell us, why do you, KWBU?
0: Schubert was 20, comparatively young man, when he wrote this next piece, although it was not premiered until after his death, actually. And it's his piano sonata in B major, opus 147, and Mitsuko Uchida to perform it for us.

0: Franz Schubert's Piano Sonata, Opus 147, played by Mitsuko Uchida.
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0: All right, I said this is not often played on guitar. Well, it's a string piece originally, but I've thought about that a little bit, and that's not exactly true because I suppose now that we're in the middle of wedding season, this is exactly the kind of piece that you hear arranged for all sorts of things. Solo harp, perhaps. Well, in this case, it's going to be the Mississippi Guitar Quartet playing Pachelbel's Canon.

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0: So this is always just a flex for me.
1: I'm just getting this image of you, Nohan, you know, in the morning you're doing root canals and like teeth cleanings, and then in the evening you're on your phone and you're playing this game and you're practicing. That must
0: I'm a multitasking person.
1: Yeah, clearly. That must be, you know, like, could you ever have imagined that this would be your life?
0: No, right. I have never imagined this could be my life. Never.
1: I mean, how, why? Just what prompted you to do this? And I imagine your family must look at you and be like, you worked all those years to become a dentist and now you do this.
0: Actually, no. My family did not support me in the beginning. They was like, no, you're going to waste your time. This is going to affect your study. This is going to affect your time, your job, blah, blah, blah, and so on. So I told them, no. I can work harder, I can focus, I can do both, I can still have some time for myself, until they saw the results. Like, I'm going here and there, I get money, it's like a job for me, I do get more friends, I play on a game. So eventually when I graduated, they say, oh my God, this is good for you, you are doing very good. So they started to support me, they started to encourage me, they pray for me. So this is really good experience. But eventually, family is important. This is a very, very big support for me. I mean, in the beginning, when they didn't support me, I was like, oh my God, what am I doing in my life? They are not supporting me. But eventually, when they support me, I see how big what I'm doing.
1: What advice would you give to young girls in Egypt, in Africa, who maybe were similar to you in, you know, when you told your family about the love that you have for gaming and there was a bit of a backlash? What advice would you give to them?
0: I know parents can be a tough wall for us, but do what you passionate most. Like, you only live once, you know, so you have to do what you passion most.
1: For you, what's next? What's the goal? Because you've got a first taste of that World Cup. I'm assuming you want more.
0: Yes, actually, we are going to improve ourselves. We are going to get higher expectations. We are going to get better practice quality, they say. So I think we can do way much better and the next MWI. And for the ISF, this time is going to be first like January or February next one. So I think we can do much more than third place that we are stuck in for the last 2 years. And for the MWI, we are definitely going to do way much better than last year. So I'm going for the eSport. I'm sticking to it until I get the first place.
1: That is Nohan Nushi Sabre, who is a gamer from Egypt who took part in the recent eSport World Cup.
2: She was pretty upbeat.
1: Very, very upbeat. And, really fascinating, the difference in jobs from dentist to gaming.
2: Yeah. I'm certainly not going into dentistry. gaming.
1: Or gaming.
2: Isaac, thank you very much indeed. Plenty more to come here on Newsday.
3: 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A Snap Judgment blockbuster, The Black Wind. 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
5: I'm John Alexander. I'm the CEO of Waco Habitat for Humanity. 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
2: Hello and welcome to Newsday on the BBC World Service with Catherine Bjerrehanger in Nairobi and I'm James Cognell in London.
7: Russian ballistic missiles strike on Kyiv, killing at least 14 people and injure scores more. It's been described as one of the deadliest strikes on Kyiv this year. We'll get the latest from the Ukrainian capital from a member of parliament.
2: And Ukraine has also increased its attacks on Russian civilian infrastructure. Could that persuade President Putin to change his approach? We'll ask one of his advisors.

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1: When you're a contributing member, I can attest that something changes. 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

0: Spanish Overture Number 2, Summer Night in Madrid. Mikhail Glinka composed that. Vasily Sinaisky was conducting the BBC Philharmonic Orchestra. Coming up next, a suite for orchestra from Bach. He wrote several. This would be the third. Also Camille Saint-Saëns.
1: Some books entertain, whilst others spark conversations that stay with you long after you've turned the final page. James by Percival Everett is one of those books. The next gathering of the Likely Stories Book Club will be taking place Thursday, August 6th, over at La Madeleine at Central Texas Marketplace. And for this meeting, we'll be discussing Percival Everett's acclaimed reimagining of the adventures of Huckleberry Finn, told from the viewpoint of Jim. It's a book that's captivated readers across the country with its wit, heart, and fresh perspective on a familiar American story. Whether you've been a part of Likely Stories Book Club from the very beginning, or you're thinking about joining us for the first time, you'll find a welcoming conversation where every reader has a seat at the table. For the details of this event and more information on the Likely Stories Book Club, visit the station events page at kwbu.org.
0: You know, it wasn't just Teddy Roosevelt in the 19th and early 20th century who played a role in preserving Yellowstone Park. Philip Sheridan, he of the Civil War fame, fought for Union Army, helped preserve that park himself, died on this day in history, 1888, of heart failure. He was just 57. And in 1778, Thomas Linley, the younger English violinist and composer, known as the English Mozart, drowned in a boating accident at 22. Here's an orchestral suite number 3 by Bach, Monica Huckett, and Sonnerie.

0: Monica Huggett conducted Sonnerie there in Johann Sebastian Bach's Orchestral Suite No. 3. Coming up next, something for the stage from Camille Saint-Saëns.
1: This is music by the great Italian violin virtuoso Niccolo Paganini. Hi, I'm Toni Morris. 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

0: Zul Bailey was the cellist there, Simone Dinnerstein, piano in Variations on Mozart's By Bannern by Beethoven. I'm Kevin O'Connor. Have a great day.
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2: 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I'm Angela Cocherga. A blood shortage and the other big stories making news across Texas on the next Texas Standard.
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0: Yeah, he always was one of the better pianists at our school. Gary Steigerwald recently came back on my radar screen. We were classmates in high school. He was a couple of classes ahead of me, and boy, he could play when he was a kid. He served on faculty at Mount Holyoke College for a number of years until he retired, and that was Gary Steigerwald playing the waltz by Helen Hopekirk. And the last I heard, Gary was working on a biography of Helen Hopekirk.
1: Summer is winding down and school is almost back in session. But before we settle into the fall routine, let's make time for one last trip. This week on Broadway on the Brazos, we're taking a musical world tour. I'm Beth Richards, and we're looking at how Broadway has reached beyond American borders, setting stories in faraway places, adapting international music styles, and building entire shows around locations that feel worlds apart from Times Square. 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Plus, we'll dig into the history behind them. So be sure to join me for the next episode of Broadway on the Brazos, Friday morning at 10 and Sunday evening at 7 on KWBU-FM Waco.
0: Festivities number 93 in D with the Royal Concertgebouw led by Colin Davis.

0: Can you imagine being Haydn's age where he thought, you know, this is it, my career is pretty much over after Prince Nicholas died, and they kind of disbanded the orchestra where he had been for so long at Esterhazy, and then all of a sudden, countryman Johann Peter Salomon invited him and said, hey, Franz, come on over here to England and play some concerts. And he was a superstar at the toward the end of his career. The Symphony Number 93 from those London trips, the D Major Symphony with the Royal Concertgebouw Orchestra, led by Colin Davis.
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6: 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I'm Angela Cocherga. A blood shortage and the other big stories making news across Texas on the next Texas Standard.
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0: This is music by Samuel Coleridge Taylor, his four characteristic waltzes with the RTE Concert Orchestra.

0: Branford Marsalis playing saxophone in the Orpheus Chamber Orchestra. That was the Brasileira movement from Scaramouche. I think my mouth has been on vacation too long. Darius Milhaud's music.
1: 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A proposed data center development near Lacey Lakeview could bring significant economic growth to the area. But there are still important questions being raised about resources, infrastructure, and the future of the community. This Friday on Downtown Depot, host Rachel E. Pate talks with Lacey Lakeview Mayor Pro Tem Jonathan Olvera about the opportunities, concerns, and decisions surrounding this major development.
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0: This is music by Yosef Suk, who moved in with his teacher. I don't know how that would... I guess if you had a really terrific relationship with your music teacher, that might be a good thing. I guess it's just because I didn't practice. I always felt a little tense when I was around mine, but there you go. Anyhow, he moved in with Antonin Dvorak, and over a period of time, he also became his son-in-law. So it must have worked out well for everybody involved. This is Suk's Serenade for Strings. It was written at the suggestion of Dvorak soon after he started studying with him, saying, you know, Yosef, you write such depressing stuff. How about lightening up a little bit and writing something cheerful and upbeat? So Suk came back to the lesson with Dvorak with this, the Serenade for Strings with the Suk Chamber Orchestra, led by a relative, Yosef Suk.

0: Well, his future father-in-law gave him his assignment, and I think he got an A-plus on that one, on no nepotism involved. Yosef Suk's Serenade for Strings, written for his teacher, Antonin Dvorak, the Suk Chamber Orchestra, led by Yosef Suk.
1: Summer is winding down, and school is almost back in session. But before we settle into the fall routine, let's make time for one last trip. This week on Broadway on the Brazos, we're taking a musical world tour. I'm Beth Richards, and we're looking at how Broadway has reached beyond American borders, setting stories in faraway places, adapting international music styles, and building entire shows around locations that feel worlds apart from Times Square. 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Plus, we'll dig into the history behind them. So be sure to join me for the next episode of Broadway on the Brazos, Friday morning at 10 and Sunday evening at 7 on KWBU-FM Waco.
0: This is the piece of music that led to Sir Arthur Sullivan collaborating with W.S. Gilbert, except Gilbert had nothing to do with this. Sullivan was asked to write incidental music for a London production of The Merchant of Venice in 1871, but the huge success led to them beginning their collaboration that lasted for 25 years, just a couple weeks after A Merchant had its opening. Here's the suite from Merchant of Venice by Arthur Sullivan with the City of Birmingham Symphony led by Vivian Dunn.

0: with a portent of things to come, that style of Arthur Sullivan, The Merchant of Venice suite for a play. And a couple weeks later, he started pairing up with W.S. Gilbert.
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6: Texas A&M professors are suing the university system over restrictions on teaching about race and gender identity. We'll discuss the legal challenge today on the Texas Standard.
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6: I'm Lucio Vasquez. Also today, some Latino voters in Texas who supported Donald Trump in 2024 say they're reconsidering that decision ahead of this year's midterm elections. We'll hear what's driving the shift. Plus, the American Red Cross has declared a national blood supply crisis, why donations have dropped to a four-year summer low, and how Texans can help. And the story of Roy Velasquez, the Austin businessman who built a taxi company that served communities shut out by segregation. He's now inspiring a new children's book. All those stories and more coming up today on the Texas Standard.
8: Live from NPR News in Washington, I'm Kristen Wright. Michigan's heavily contested Democratic Senate primary has been decided. Progressive Abdul El-Sayed narrowly defeated moderate Haley Stevens. Michigan Public Radio's Russ McNamara reports the race was among the most expensive Senate primaries ever.
9: Pro-Israel lobby AIPAC and other groups spent over $60 million on ads for Stevens and against El-Sayed. Speaking to supporters in Detroit earlier this morning, El-Sayed focused on his general election opponent, Republican former Congressman Mike Rogers, and bringing all Democrats together.
10: We have a responsibility to assure that we unite to make sure that Mike Rogers never sees the inside of the U.S. Senate.
9: This will be Rogers' second

0: They started last fall when there was a video that went viral on social media of a student confronting a professor who was teaching gender identity. The student believed that it violated an executive order by President Trump saying that there were only two genders. Once that video went viral, lawmakers in Texas grew concerned about what was being taught at Texas A&M. And the regents responded eventually with these restrictions.
1: And let's dive into these restrictions as well. I know I mentioned a little bit. How do they specifically impact what professors can say in these classes?
0: It's a little confusing. So they were initially passed in November, and they said that they bar professors from, quote, advocating race or gender ideology or topics related to sexual orientation or gender identity. And it requires presidential approval to address those subjects in, like you said, certain courses, and prohibits them in courses that students are required to take to graduate. Advocating isn't defined in the policy, which is why professors say it's vague. You know, they're saying in their lawsuit that even teaching or mentioning these subjects is not allowed.
1: Mm. Yeah, and tell us more about the lawsuit. Who's behind it, and what do the plaintiffs want to see changed?
0: So the lawsuit is brought by three Texas A&M professors and one professor at Tarleton State University. Texas A&M system has 12 universities. It's very large and affects a lot of students and professors. And what they want, what they're asking a judge, is to block these restrictions and to reinstate courses that were canceled under the policy or taken out of the core curriculum. When a class is taken out of the core curriculum, enrollment often suffers, and sometimes eventually that class could get canceled.
1: And so how do these professors say these restrictions have been practically applied during their instruction?
0: Yeah, one of the plaintiffs, he is president of this faculty group. His name's Dr. Leonard Bright. He teaches an ethics class. And over the spring, his class was canceled because when he was required to submit his syllabi and was asked, like, what part of your class are you going to be talking about race or gender ideology, he told them that he couldn't specify a certain day or week that he was going to be addressing that topic because it would just naturally come up in the class and there was no way to like separate it out. So they canceled his class. The other professors describe in the lawsuit being told to take things out of their literature class. One professor was talking about how they were going to show the Academy Award-winning movie Moonlight to their students, and they were not allowed. And their class is being canceled as well for the fall. So it's continuing to affect people.
1: Yeah, and this is also not the first of a similar vein of lawsuits. Can you tell us a little bit about what's going on at Texas Tech as well, and who's involved in that lawsuit?
0: Yeah, that lawsuit is also brought by the American Association of University Professors. It doesn't have named professors in that lawsuit like this one. It's similar but different. Whereas in this lawsuit, the restrictions they're fighting were imposed by the regents, which are appointed by the governor. At Texas Tech, they are fighting against a policy that was imposed by the chancellor, a former senator, Brandon Creighton. The restrictions imposed by former Senator Creighton, now chancellor, also concern race, gender identity, and sexual orientation.
1: Gotcha. And has either of the universities responded to these lawsuits?
0: No, not officially, as far as I can tell. But I did get a statement back from Texas A&M system saying that they believe the lawsuit is without merit and that they're going to vigorously defend the policies and procedures they have in place.
1: Jessica Priest is a higher education reporter for the Texas Tribune. We'll share her latest reporting at texasstandard.org. Jessica, thank you for joining us.
0: Thank you.
1: Very few Texans were shocked when Donald Trump won the state in 2024. What did surprise many, though, was that Republicans also flipped nine traditionally blue counties in the Rio Grande Valley, including some majority Latino counties that had voted Democratic for decades. But a recent bipartisan poll of Hispanic voters found that 20% of those who voted for Trump 2 years ago say they wouldn't do it again. The group behind that poll is Unidos U.S., a national nonpartisan Latino civil rights and advocacy group. And last week, they brought their annual convention to Texas. The Texas Newsroom's Blaise Gainey was there and asked Latino voters how they're feeling with just 3 months until the 2026 midterm elections.
2: More than 1,000 people attended the 2026 Unidos U.S. Conference at the Fairmont in Austin.
3: We are going to ask you to use your phone for a couple activities. 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
2: In this breakout session called Building an Economy That Delivers, about 75 people listened as Santiago Suero polled the audience.
3: What issue do you think Latino voters rank as their highest priority?
2: Attendees quickly joined in, submitting their answers.
3: Seeing a lot of people saying cost of living, immigration is the second highest one.
2: Which popped up on the screen, creating a word cloud.
3: Jobs is pretty high up there. The cost of living is far and away the top one that y'all are answering.
2: These answers are pretty similar to what Latino voters in Texas were focused on 2 years ago, before the 2024 election. High housing costs, expensive groceries, and uncertainty surrounding immigration policy. That year, exit polls showed a majority of Texas Latinos voted for President Donald Trump. But Forward.US immigration expert Andrea Flores says many Latino voters who supported him now have mixed feelings.
4: They're happy that the border is quiet and that some of the chaos of the Biden administration is over. But when it comes to mass deportation, what ICE is doing, what Border Patrol is doing, they oppose that.
2: And like in that audience poll, Flores says Latinos overall aren't feeling much better about the current state of the economy. Like Austinite Olivia Dominguez, she's in her 60s and says she came to the conference since she's had a lot of free time since losing her job.
5: I stopped working in January, not voluntarily.
2: I asked her which party is doing the best right now to court Latino voters.
5: Who's doing the best?
2: There was no easy answer.
5: But I know the disappointment in what's going on with and immigration and our dollar, I would say maybe the Democrat might have an edge.
2: Texas Democrats seem to feel the same way, likely a reason why two of their most high-profile candidates this November spoke at the event's luncheon. Democratic U.S. Senate candidate James Tallarico and Gina Hinojosa, who's running for governor. Hinojosa told the crowd this year Latino voters in Texas have more power than ever.
6: To give you a sense of our importance in this election, in 2018, the closest a Democrat came to flipping Texas in recent history, Beto O'Rourke ran against Ted Cruz, and he got 64% of the Latino vote.
2: Since then, Hispanics have become the state's majority, now making up more than 40% of Texas' population.
6: When I get 64% of the Latino vote, in 2026, I win.
2: But getting to that number won't be easy. Democrats in Texas and nationally have their own problems to address with Latino voters. Sofia Zuniga traveled from Miami to attend Unidos U.S. The Floridian says she sees many similarities with Texas around issues like immigration and affordability. This year,
7: I want to say I'm hopeful, but I'm also fearful.
2: In November, she's pulling for Democrats.
7: I do wish that Democrats would put more of a priority with Latino voters, and I think they're doing that now. They're realizing that they lost a lot of Hispanic voters.
2: But there have been recent signs the party may be earning some votes back. Here's Andrea Flores, the lawyer and immigration expert.
4: In the first round of off-cycle elections, so you saw in New Jersey, in a Florida mayor's race, in Pennsylvania, you saw a swing back of Latino voters back towards Democrats in those early races. Now it's a question of, will we see that again?
2: What that trend means for Texas in November is still up in the air.
6: By the way, we are the swingiest of votes.
2: That's what Gina Hinojosa told the crowd in Austin. But she says the winds are swinging Democrats' way. One data point, a special state Senate election earlier this year where a Democrat flipped a Republican district and got 79% of the Latino vote. So while the issues on voters' minds may have stayed the same, the party they trust to address them might be changing. I'm Blaze Ganey in Austin.
1: It's about 19 minutes past the hour, Texas Standard Time. Coming up, hospitals rely on a steady supply of donated blood, but right now the nation's supply is facing a serious strain. We'll look at what's causing that shortage, which patients are most affected, and what you can expect if you decide to donate. That story and many more coming up on the Texas Standard. Stay tuned.
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1: The Justice Department is increasingly charging people protesting Trump's immigration campaign with criminal conspiracy, which can lead to years in federal prison. That has some legal experts worried.
2: I think it's important to see these indictments and the use of this law for what it is, which is an attempt to scare Americans.
1: I'm Elsa Chang. 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
3: This is the Texas Standard. I'm Lucio Vasquez. Two beluga whales rescued from a shuttered Canadian marine park are settling into their new home at SeaWorld San Antonio. The pair is among the first animals relocated as part of an international effort to rescue about 30 whales from Marineland of Canada. The San Antonio Report's Diego Medell got a behind-the-scenes look at how they're adjusting.
4: Sheriff's whistles and clicks fill the beluga habitat at SeaWorld San Antonio, where two rescued whales are settling into their new home. Frankie and Bertie Botts arrived in San Antonio earlier this month after an international rescue effort moved them from Marineland of Canada, a marine park near Niagara Falls that closed in 2024. Now trainers are slowly introducing the pair to SeaWorld's existing pod of 8 belugas. Katie McCullough, curator of animal husbandry at SeaWorld San Antonio, said the whales are settling in even better than expected.
5: I did have high expectations for them, but they've exceeded it far beyond. I mean, they're doing fantastic.
4: One of the first signs the move was going well came only hours after they arrived. After a trip by truck and cargo plane, McCullough said both whales almost immediately accepted fresh fish. Since then, they've been learning their way around a multi-million-gallon seven-pool habitat while meeting new friends, one whale at a time.
5: We just slowly start introducing them to the next friend and the next friend and the next friend and the next pool and the next pool and the next pool. And as long as they're handling it well, and I think that's key, is that we are going at the animal's pace.
4: One of those first introductions was to 40-year-old Naluark, the park's largest and oldest male beluga whale. McCullough says that younger whales quickly fell in line behind him.
5: It was kind of like this beluga ball game going on. It's kind of like a five-year-old soccer game. That's what I've been comparing it to. And Naluark was kind of the ball everybody was following around. But it's gone very well.
4: SeaWorld expects Frankie and Bertie Bobs to continue meeting the rest of the pod over the coming weeks. While additional beluga rescues from Canada are expected, officials have not said when they will happen or how many more whales could eventually come to San Antonio. I'm Diego Medell in San Antonio.
3: And you're listening to the Texas Standard. For only the second time in history, the American Red Cross has declared a national blood supply crisis. Blood donations have fallen to a four-summer low, and the organization is asking donors to give blood to help lessen the shortage. Here to tell us more is Linda Brady, the CEO of American Red Cross North Texas. Linda, welcome to the Standard.
6: Thank you for having me.
3: So do we have any sense as to why this is happening now? And is this purely a supply side issue or is there more demand? Well, what's going on here?
6: It really is both. We declared a shortage a couple of weeks ago and thousands of people have stepped up to donate, but we're still struggling to keep up with the demand side of things. We know that in the summers, there are always declines in number of donations because people are traveling on vacation, kids are out of school, people are out of their routines. This year, the extreme heat is sort of worse in more parts of the country further north. So that causes issues with people not able to get out in the heat. And then also the foodborne illnesses that we're dealing with right now have caused a lot of cancellations of scheduled donations. So all of that coming together at the same time has just made it reach a crisis level.
3: Are there any particularly low numbers of blood types that you guys are needing on your end?
6: Yes. Type O blood, both positive and negative. Type O positive right now, we're really in desperate need. We have less than a one-day supply on the shelves. O positive is the most common blood type. Almost half the population has O positive. And then O negative is the universal donor. So anyone, regardless of their blood type, can receive O negative. So O negative and O positive are always in big demand. And so our O positive right now is really at critical levels.
3: If this situation doesn't improve, what's the risk to the medical system?
6: Patients have to delay surgeries that are elective surgeries, that kind of thing. We have had to cut back on not being able to fully supply the hospitals with the blood that they're requesting. So in a worst case scenario, you know, there could be some sort of unplanned need for blood, like a woman who's has complication in childbirth and needs a blood transfusion, or an accident victim, a trauma victim who needs a blood transfusion. So it might be that there just isn't the blood on the shelves. So really, people going to donate blood, they can literally save lives today by taking just an hour to go donate blood. There are easy ways to sign up. You can make an appointment ahead of time. You can walk in, if you like, at one of our blood donor centers. You can download our blood app from the App Store, or you can go to redcrossblood.org and you can put in your zip code and see where a mobile blood drive is, like the nearest to you. And there are spots available now, so people could go donate, you know, right away.
3: And, you know, looking back, this has only happened once before in history. And I was curious if you could tell us a little bit about that situation.
6: Yeah, that situation was during COVID, when the shelter in place orders were, you know, widespread across the country. People just couldn't get out. And so we were really at a crisis situation. And so, you know, it's really bad now that we've actually declared it to be at the level of a crisis and not just a shortage.
3: The situation currently in Texas, how does it compare to other parts in the country?
6: We have a national infrastructure. We're a local nonprofit that serves our local communities all across the country. But when it comes to our blood operation, that's a national infrastructure that we have. And we supply 40% of the blood supply in this country. We know that in Texas, there's a lot of potential for us to collect more blood compared to what we distribute. So here's the difference. We have distributed last fiscal year about 220,000 units of blood in Texas. We only collected about 58,000 units in Texas. So the rest of that is coming in from other parts of the country. And we would love to be able to collect more locally to supply, you know, the local demand.
3: So for folks who have never donated blood before, can you walk us through the process? I know you mentioned that there's an app to help streamline it, but, you know, can you take us from the beginning all the way to the end?
6: So the app actually allows you to be able to do some of the paperwork ahead of time instead of doing it after you get to the blood drive itself. And of course, if you, you know, don't want to use that technology, you can call 1-800-RED-CROSS to make an appointment and find out what's available. So if you prefer, you can do that, and you can do all the paperwork when you get to the center. So once you get there, you check in, and they will do a few screening questions in addition to what you've already answered online, and they will check your iron levels. And it's really cool now. You used to have to get the end of your finger poked, and it was kind of painful, you know, to get your finger poked, to get your blood drawn, to check your iron. But now we have a monitor they put on your thumb, so it saves that part of the process. They'll check your blood pressure and make sure it's in the right range. And then once they figure out that everything's good, then they take you to the table and get you hooked up to the machine. And, you know, they do poke your arm with a needle, but it's really quick. And then to do a whole blood donation, it really only takes 10 minutes to draw the blood. And then you go to our area, have a snack, and make sure that your blood sugar is stabilized and that you're good to go. And from the beginning to the end, it's only about an hour. So think about the impact you can make on more than one person's life by taking an hour of your time to go donate blood. You can save more than one life by doing that.
3: We've been speaking with Linda Braddy, the CEO of American Red Cross North Texas. Linda, thanks so much for joining us.
6: Thank you.
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14: Live from the Texas Newsroom, I'm Shelby Rose. A public hearing in San Antonio Tuesday examined the impacts of federal immigration enforcement, including the cost of detention. The hearing brought together civil rights groups, legal experts, and people affected by immigration enforcement. Texas Public Radio's Corey Cook reports.
15: Daniel Hatoum, a senior supervising attorney with the Texas Civil Rights Project, says alternatives to detention can provide a significant economic benefit. He says family detention can cost hundreds of dollars a day, while alternatives involving social workers can cost between $12 and $16 a day.
16: Now, you may be wondering, what liberal think tank did Daniel get all these numbers from? I got them from ICE. ICE's own budget numbers say that they know what the better policy is, but they refuse to do it, and they refuse to enforce it.
15: Hatoum represented a six-year-old with leukemia who was placed in the Dilley Detention Center. He said with the more than 100 habeas petition cases he's consulted, the vast majority of those had no criminal record. I'm Corey Cook in San Antonio.
14: Governor Abbott is aiming at the way city-owned CPS Energy is helping fund the city of San Antonio's budget. He says the arrangement is unfair to the more than 100,000 CPS customers who live outside San Antonio but still contribute to its budget through their utility bills.
17: A large percentage of what goes to CPS goes beyond just providing electricity. It goes to funding the city budget. They may have other local cities they're already paying taxes to, and they're not getting the benefits of paying taxes to the city of San Antonio. This is taxation through electricity prices without representation.
14: Governor Abbott wants lawmakers to open areas served by municipally owned utilities to competing electricity providers next legislative session. CPS Energy says its public model already offers some of the lowest combined electric and gas rates in Texas. An appellate court heard oral arguments Tuesday on whether Tarrant County and several detention officers should be added back to Anthony Johnson Jr.'s wrongful death lawsuit. Johnson's parents sued the county and 15 jailers in 2024, but a judge dismissed the county and several of the named jailers last year. Catherine Owens, an attorney for Tarrant County, argued the Johnsons have not proved there is a lack of policies causing these jail deaths.
18: It was the force used against him by individual actors. This is a sad case, but that doesn't mean that Tarrant County is liable.
14: Johnson died in custody in 2024 after a jailer pepper sprayed him in the face while another knelt on his back. Wildfires are again threatening parts of Texas. Governor Abbott has sent additional resources to the panhandle because of rising temperatures and dry conditions. I'm Shelby Rose in the Texas Newsroom.
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19: 33 minutes past the hour, Texas Standard Time. I'm Laura Rice. It's almost back to school time in most parts of the state. Some teachers have already been back for weeks, attending trainings, prepping classrooms, and getting lessons all sorted. Soon will be Meet the Teacher events and first day picks. And then will come the change in morning traffic as long lines of cars and yellow school buses snake around school parking lots. It all got Texas Standard commentator W.F. Strong thinking about how drop-off looks different than it did in his day. He takes us back to one of his own first days of school.
20: I was 7 on my first day of second grade. My parents told me I could ride my new bike to school if I liked. My school was only a mile away through a residential neighborhood, not much traffic. It was thrilling to be given that sort of independence, to get myself to school and back on my beautiful red Western Flyer bicycle. Oh, she was a beauty. All decked out with chrome or faux chrome, don't remember which for sure. The night before, I cleaned her up and polished her and even mounted playing cards in the spokes to create that motor-like sound. But my dad said no to the deck of cards. The next morning, my Western Flyer looked magnificent in the bright Texas sun, all shiny with the basket on the front holding my books. This was well before anybody thought of the brilliance of backpacks for such cargo. The books were wrapped in brown paper from H-E-B shopping bags. I had on blue jeans and a freshly ironed cowboy shirt with snap buttons and brand new U.S. Kids high-top sneakers. My friends asked me that day if I could run faster in those new shoes. The answer was yes. And I could pedal faster, too. On my way to school, I was looking down, admiring my cool shoes, unblemished white canvas and laces, and admiring how fast I could pump those pedals. I was flying through those back streets on my red Flyer at 7:30 a.m. Amazing now to think that my parents would let their second grader ride alone to school, but it was common in a small town in 1962. On this morning, as I pumped those pedals ever faster, I anticipated arriving early enough to show off my new bike and run around the playground and get my new clothes dirty before the bell. But I looked down at my shoes a few seconds too long because suddenly I noticed a red shadow eclipsing my upper vision and glanced up to see a huge red Mack truck parked in my way. I reversed the pedals in an instant and stood up to brake as hard as I could. The bike slipped sideways, which was good, accidentally good, and I was saved from hitting the pavement by slamming into the massive bumper of the truck. My shoulder slammed pretty hard against the grill, too, and my second-grade reader, Fun with Dick and Jane, toppled out onto the ground into a greasy spot under the truck. My hat fell off as well, my straw Stetson. Did I mention the hat? That was an important accessory to go along with my steel horse. I felt lucky to be alive, sure that if I'd been a millisecond later in seeing it, my head would have been implanted in the radiator, and I wouldn't have learned a thing in school that day, or perhaps ever. As it was, Dick and Jane got the worst of it, with a little oil stain on the cover. Nobody saw me do battle with the Mack truck. It was a privately witnessed near-death experience. I didn't even tell my mother for fear that she would have grounded me and my Western Flyer. I think of that moment quite often, appreciative of the many oh-so-close calls in my life that fate has been generous enough to let me escape from, mostly unharmed. Count your blessings, my friends, and watch where you're going. I'm W.F. Strong. These are stories from Texas. Some of them are true.
19: W.F. Strong is a professor of culture and communication at the University of Texas, Rio Grande Valley. You can find his stories from Texas at texasstandard.org and anywhere you get podcasts. By the way, another reminder that this weekend is tax-free weekend in Texas. It's meant to give families a bit of a break as they're grabbing back-to-school supplies and clothes. The rules are online at the Texas Comptroller's website, but basically you can save on sales tax for school supply and clothing items that cost less than $100 each. Included are things like shoes, backpacks, and lunchboxes. And you don't have to shop in-store to take advantage. Online retailers should be ready to waive sales tax. But if they don't, you can fill out a form to request it to be refunded. Just remember that delivery charges are considered part of the item's sale price, so keep it under $100. The other thing to keep in mind is when the charge goes through. Purchases must show up as being made between this Friday, August 7th, and midnight on Sunday the 9th.
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3: It's the Texas Standard. I'm Lucio Vasquez. Roy Velasquez was the son of Mexican immigrants living in Austin, Texas at the height of segregation in the 1930s. He first saw how hard it was for people of color to get around town when they weren't allowed in taxis and the streetcar ended far from their homes on the east side. So Roy decided to do something about it. And that's the subject of a new picture book, A Taxi for Everyone, by Debbie Zapata. The author herself joins us now. Welcome to The Standard.
24: Thank you for having me.
3: So for those who aren't familiar, tell us a little bit more about Roy and his business and how you learned about it.
24: Yes, I grew up in Austin. I moved here in 1970, so Roy's Taxi was already driving around town. They really stood out because they were seafoam green with red roofs, which he created as a tribute to the Mexican flag. We would see them at airports driving around town. And in fact, when my grandmother would come visit sometimes from Southeast Texas, we'd send her home by bus, and she sometimes needed to grab a cab to get to the bus station early in the morning, and we'd call Roy's Taxi. So it was kind of always around, but I didn't know the man behind the cab. And I started to look into that once I started writing picture books in 2016. And it was really fascinating, everything that I was learning about him. He grew up as first-generation immigrant family and moved his family to Austin in 1927, shortly before the Great Depression and the stock market crash. So it was really a rags-to-riches story in some senses, but he had a much greater impact than just driving people around.
3: Yeah, and can you dig a little bit deeper into the context that Roy was working in at the time? I know I mentioned segregation, but how did that affect the Austin area more broadly?
24: Yes, this is where, you know, Roy's story allowed me to dig deeper in history. I felt like I knew a lot about Austin history, but I did not know about the 1928 master plan that the city council came up with that pretty much was an opportunity to move everyone who was not white into East Austin. We know a lot about the rich history of Clarksville, where a lot of the freed slaves settled after that period. But with the 1928 master plan, it really was this idea that what was then East Avenue, which we know as I-35, would be the dividing line. And so when Roy moved his family in 1927, he particularly was really well advancing in his career as a foreman for construction. They were laying sewer pipes, but then when the Great Depression and the stock market crash happened, he had a family and four brothers to take care of. And so he had an idea that he could get a taxi job because he already owned his car and he owned a house. He was a very hard worker at a time that a lot of people were just, you know, scraping to get by. He was doing quite well. And when he did that and went to go and apply for jobs, every taxi company said, no, I can't hire you. You would scare off my clientele because you're Mexican American. So it was more than just, you know, segregation. For him, it was survival. And this was a time where, even though a lot of people think about Jim Crow laws as putting African Americans and Black people in a position to not be able to be allowed in certain buildings or schools or hospitals or public services, Mexican Americans also fell into that on a social level. And so it was a real big challenge for his community.
3: I'm curious, you know, what was the, why do you think it's important to tell this story to kids?
24: I think ultimately Roy's story is a story about service and hope and making a difference and community. And so I feel like that's something that kids are always looking towards for themselves, whether it's something in their schools or something in their community. Today's kids are very proactive. They, you know, have a lot of opportunities to know about what's going on in the world and in their own small communities. Another piece that I thought was important that kids could appreciate is how, you know, you have these hometown heroes. There are people around us every day in all of our towns and communities that are making a huge impact, that they're really just sort of ordinary people that are making extraordinary progress for their community. And I think children can also see that, whether it's through teachers they admire or coaches or other people in their community that have had a big impact on them.
3: Roy's taxi company was fairly successful. I'm curious, what did the business look like at the height of their reach, and what impact did Roy have in the Hispanic community as a whole in Austin?
24: One of the great things that did happen is that Roy was interviewed by KVU Channel 24 People View. Martha Cotera had interviewed him right before they celebrated the 50th anniversary, which was held at the Frank Irwin Center, which is today's version of the Moody Event Center. I call it, you know, Austin's Madison Square Garden. So it just gives you an idea of how connected he was and how well appreciated and a legend, really, honestly. And at that time, he reported that they had 50 cabs, and 25 of them were owned by the Velasquez family, and 25 of them were franchised. But at the very height, I believe 60 cabs is what Roy's Taxi Company owned. In the end, Roy's Taxi was in service in Austin for 75 years. It was obviously the longest running cab company in Austin to date. And I think part of that was really about the hard work and the dedication to community. In some of Roy's accounts, even if somebody couldn't pay for a taxi ride, you know, he had a lot of regulars. And so they might pay him in a sack of flour or a bag of frijoles, and really made it possible for some people to just hold on to their jobs and get there. That particularly was the case during the Great Depression, when streetcars would fill up. And if you didn't get to your job, there were plenty of unemployed people who were ready to take that job from you. And so they were willing to pay an extra 5 cents and take a cab ride with Roy. And he would just drive and add more people to his cab. And I think we see some of that legendary history in Richard Linklater's movie Slacker that came out in 1990. The opening scene, the character shows up in Austin at the bus station, and it's a Roy's taxi that picks him up and brings him downtown to the drag. For his community, it was not only just the cab service and helping people get to work and the career opportunities. He also employed a lot of people in his company. And as much as he wanted to break down barriers for people in Austin, he also did that for people that he hired. Would give people a chance if they had been released from prison. And he also employed a lot of UT students. Students loved being able to be cab drivers with Roy's Taxi because it was such a flexible schedule. I think for me, what I really would say in terms of what he did to impact the Mexican American community and moving people forward is him, along with three other friends who started the LULAC chapter in Austin. LULAC was started in Corpus Christi in 1929. And by 1935, they had started the Austin chapter. And that really showed how they could come together as a group and really mobilize for change. And Roy was very diplomatic when he did go to address a problem. He always assumed that the other person didn't really understand perhaps how offensive something was, or that it was negatively impacting people. So that made people really want to work with him. And that led all the way to President Lyndon Baines Johnson reaching out to Roy and his brother and asking them to help campaign when he was ready to run for Congress. And his family likes to tell the story that Roy could just pick up the phone and call the president. And a lot of people aren't able to say that.
3: We've been speaking with Debbie Zapata, author of the new picture book, A Taxi for Everyone. Debbie, thanks so much for joining us and congrats on the book.
24: Thank you very much for having me.
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3: It's the Texas Standard. I'm Lucio Vasquez. Last spring, a federal appeals court upheld a 2025 state law requiring public school classrooms to display the Ten Commandments. Last Thursday, three Houston-area moms challenged the law in a state-level court. Bianca Seward is an education reporter at Houston Public Media following the case. Bianca, thanks for coming on Standard.
4: Hey, Lucio. Thanks for having me.
3: So tell me more about this law. What does it actually require?
4: Yeah, it's called the Texas Religious Freedom Restoration Act, and it was passed more than 25 years ago in 1999 by then-Governor George W. Bush. Essentially, it prohibits the state from substantially burdening a person's free exercise of religion.
3: And so that's the law that they are invoking in the lawsuit itself, correct?
4: Yeah, it's a new legal approach. Instead of going the federal route, which previous lawsuits have, they're taking a state approach. And it's an interesting way to argue this case, because just a few years ago in 2021, Attorney General Ken Paxton leaned on this law to argue that governments could not close places of worship during the pandemic. So the women who have filed this lawsuit argue it can't just be used to advance the Christian agenda. They say the Ten Commandments hanging in classrooms impose Christianity not only on their children, but on all students who attend public schools in Texas.
3: And the mothers behind the lawsuit, can you tell us more about them?
4: Yeah, it's three Houston area moms, and they're suing the state and three major school districts here, including the largest district in the state, Houston ISD, Cy-Fair ISD, and Spring Branch ISD.
3: So the Ten Commandments law itself, where does it stand right now? Can you tell us a little bit about just that law in general?
4: Yeah, it was passed into law last summer, and pretty much as soon as school started, there were a number of different federal lawsuits filed to stop the hanging of the Ten Commandments posters. The law itself requires that Ten Commandments are posted in a visible space with certain specifications to the poster in every single public classroom in Texas. And so a number of different organizations, including the ACLU and Americans for the Separation of Church and State, they've all filed those federal lawsuits that it violates the constitutional right of freedom of religion. For a while, they seemed to be getting some traction in the courts, and there was an injunction in place which prevented HISD and a number of different school districts in Texas from even hanging the posters. But in April, the Fifth Circuit of Appeals ruled that the law didn't violate the Constitution's right to freedom of religion. And so this summer, this August, in just a week when school starts, we will see those Ten Commandments hanging in classrooms.
3: And so this current lawsuit, as you mentioned, taking a very different legal approach compared to the previous lawsuits. But are there any other differences? How do they compare?
4: Yeah, it's a completely different legal approach. The other lawsuits, like I said, did focus on federal precedent for freedom of religion. This lawsuit refocuses the argument on state level laws. Though the federal lawsuits had some traction, like I said, ultimately they were not successful in stopping this. So the parents involved in this lawsuit hope that going from the state track and kind of using arguments that the state itself had used previously, like I mentioned in 2021 during the pandemic, they're hoping that is a victorious path forward to stopping the Ten Commandments being hung in the classrooms.
3: So as you mentioned, school's starting very soon, and very soon we're going to be seeing these Ten Commandments in public school classrooms. But I'm curious, are there any temporary actions being taken that'll perhaps change what students see as they come back to school?
4: Yeah, it's a great question. And right now, even though all of the legal back and forth that happened this year, there are no legal protections in place for districts that don't want to hang these posters. Now, to be clear, the law says they don't have to go out and buy the posters themselves. But if they receive a box of donated posters, they must hang them. And I'll tell you, the efforts to get donated posters in every classroom have been robust. Several very conservative organizations have printed them quite cheaply and shipped them out to local parents to hand deliver to the schools. And once that happens, the schools cannot refuse those posters. They must hang them. If districts do want to take a stand, they can, but they do, they gamble with a long legal battle. And Attorney General Ken Paxton has made it clear his office will cover any lawsuits against districts that do not comply with the Ten Commandments law.
3: Bianca Seward is an education reporter with Houston Public Media. Bianca, thanks so much for speaking with us.
4: Thanks for having me.
3: And you're listening to the Texas Standard. Our audience and engagement editor, Wells Dunbar, is here with the Talk of Texas. Hello, Wells.
5: Howdy, Lucio. Great to be with you. And yeah, the Talk of Texas this week, we're asking, what's your message to Texas teachers? We're inquiring, of course, because students are almost headed back to school. But for many educators out there across Texas, the work has already begun. We're talking about those, in-service days and whatnot. I was just driving by a campus yesterday and was surprised at that full parking lot. Educators getting ready for the fall semester there. So what do Texas teachers need to hear as this new school year begins? Of course, this is taking place, as we just heard, under many different aspects occurring and unfolding, as we just heard this controversy over the Ten Commandments in classrooms, many school districts facing large budget deficits and the like. So what would the teachers or what do the teachers in your life need to hear about the year ahead? And what do you wish state leaders understood about teaching in Texas? Those are some of the questions on our minds here at Lucio. And we want to hear our listeners' thoughts about the state of public education in Texas. Best way to do it, go to texasstandard.org/talk and create a voice message. Now we can share with our statewide audience. So we're trying to get the word out there in a couple of different ways. Getting a really good response here on Reddit from a subreddit I wasn't familiar with until this week, but it's a very fascinating one with a lot of good responses. It is Texas Teachers is the name of the subreddit. And there lots of good suggestions. I like this one. A little bit of a practical bit of advice for educators. This Redditor writes to share their three rules for decision making. Number one, what is in the best interest of students? What's in the best interest for teachers? And rules one and two, they must coincide. So, for example, if you have a grade assignment that takes 10 seconds to grade and you have 180 students, that means you have 30 minutes of grading. Do you have 30 minutes of time to grade? If not, come up with a different plan. An example of working smarter, not harder, Redditor's words. Another Redditor writes, they're actively destroying your profession and livelihood. Any other trade would have revolted by now. Study the role that teachers and students have played in political movements across history. You're not as neutered as they want you to believe. Interesting comments coming in there from Reddit and also via Facebook. Plenty of comments pouring in on our Facebook page there. Claudio Fox has this interesting perspective on, the legislative aspects, lawmakers regarding education. He says, every lawmaker writing public education should have to be able to substitute teach at a variety of schools to be eligible to write legislation. Interesting thinking about how that one might work out. A nice bit of commentary here from another listener. Trisha DuBose, who writes, take care of yourself. You can't pour from an empty cup. Be present with your students. Do what's best for them. And no, you're not doing this important work to check boxes. You're doing this work for these students' future. And a bit of practical advice here as well from Ken Boswell, who writes, make friends with the custodians and campus secretary. They'll make your life easier. Wide range of responses here from the practical to the more theoretical to the political. And we'd love to hear y'all's about education and teachers. Go to TexasStandard.org/talk and leave us a voicemail message.
3: Thank you, Wells. And you can go to TexasStandard.org to also keep up with the news throughout the day. I'm Lucio Vasquez, and from all of us here at the Texas Standard, thanks for listening. Hope you have a good day.
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0: 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A proposed data center development near Lacey Lakeview could bring significant economic growth to the area. But there are still important questions being raised about resources, infrastructure, and the future of the community. This Friday on Downtown Depot, host Rachel E. Pate talks with Lacey Lakeview Mayor Pro Tem Jonathan Olvera about the opportunities, concerns, and decisions surrounding this major development.
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2: I'm Chris Boyd. Up next on Think, what it's like to head toward the flames when a wildfire breaks out.
3: You march out to the fire. You mountaineer with chainsaws on the edges of these fires. You hike back. You eat your food. You hardly taste it. It's just for the calories. And then you go back to sleep on the ground for 8 hours. Then you wake up and you do it again every single day.
2: We'll talk with an anthropologist who served with one of the most elite firefighting crews in the country, whose members risk their lives for months on end during fire season. We'll hear why wildfire seasons are so much more dangerous now than in the past. And spoiler alert, climate change is not the whole story. Our conversation starts after a short break.

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1: 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How is that working out for Vegas employees, and what do they think of gas prices? 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
2: 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It's great to have you with us. Be sure to stick with us as we've got plenty more coming up in this first half of today's program alone.